Like one of the group's co-founders. Last week, we debuted the title track from Mark Turner's latest project, Pattern Master, and I wanted to give you another taste. The saxophonist and composer describes his chemistry with the chordless quartet you're about to hear as a form of psycho-spirituality. That's something that requires a higher capacity of intuition, according to Mark. He also uses the term when he talks about the sci-fi novel that inspired Pattern Master, The Patternist, a series authored by Octavia E. Butler. Imagines a distant future where humans have been divided into the dominant patternists, bred for intelligence, the diseased and animalistic clearchs, and the enslaved human mutes. Here's Mark with The Happiest Man on Earth.

Music that still feels fresh to my ear from the Ostara Project, their latest release, Roots. That was What a Moonlit Night, composed by Jody Prosser.

0: Hi there, I'm Brian Ray. Here's the forecast from Environment Canada. Mainly cloudy tonight in Cape Breton with a chance of showers or drizzle. Wind becoming light with a low of +2. There's a risk of frost overnight. Tomorrow, more clouds with a slight chance of showers and a high of 9 degrees. Northeasterly wind 20 gusting to 40 kilometers an hour. Another cool night tomorrow and some sunny conditions return on Monday as temperatures rise into the mid-teens for the coming week.
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0: merci.
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0: And that's our show for this week. Day 6 was produced by Lori Allen, Annie Bender, Sarah Melton, and Pedro Sanchez. Our intern is Addie Tiller. Our senior producer was Michelle Parisi. And I'm Brent Bambury. It's 8 days to the French Open Men's Final, 6 days to World Environment Day, and 7 days till we meet again on Day 6.
1: No, I think you might want to get that.

0: Congolese that are affected by this do to protect themselves?
1: I'm saying to Congolese people, I'm like the general of army. I was in Geneva when this outbreak became a major public health issue. I stopped in one day my engagement. I came to fight with them. It means there is hope. We have experts. Yesterday, I was talking about Professor Muyembe, who was appointed special advisor to the Director General. It means we have experts who can help to fight that. This is the first reason to hope. The second one, we know the public health measures to be in place to stop the transmission. The third one, we have the willingness to provide funding from Africa and from our partners to fulfill our commitment. And the fourth one, we are conducting research and development to find very quickly, in a few months, medicines and vaccines. Today, Congolese people, they must say, the Director General of Africa CDC told us, the government of DRC is doing great job. The government of Uganda is doing great job. The situation can be controlled if all of us, we implement public health measures, as I said.
0: Right. A final one before you go. Look, we've been talking about Ebola outbreaks for a while. In the DRC, the people you just addressed, there's already been 17 different outbreaks. So it happens quite often. Can the continent prevent future Ebola outbreaks from becoming regional or continental health crisis? Are we just going to have to live with Ebola outbreaks in the near future?
1: Look, we had Ebola recently in DRC in a region called Bulape. It didn't spread across all other regions. Why? Because this strain called Zaire, we have vaccine, we have medicine. We managed to control that. The issue here, why do we have this Budibungyo outbreak in Ituri spreading like that? First, because we are in an area where there is insecurity. But we have also density of population. It means the movement of population is huge. And it's also a mining region. It means people are coming to look for wealth there. These are all factors that are explaining the spread, the quick spread of this outbreak. We also have issue on detection. If we had early detection and we have a measure that can, we have a way that we can report the result early to the capital, I think we could avoid the unnecessary deaths that we have. It means we have so many lessons by first implementing, you know, making sure that people, they know, because they know symptoms, because we are in a region where we have regular outbreaks. Second, to make sure that we decentralize the laboratory network to detect quickly. And third, we put in place the digital system to send the report quickly. And also, we need to stop with the insecurity. That is a major factor of spreading outbreak.
0: Right. Thank you very much for that. Dr. Jean Kaseya, Director General, Africa Centers for Disease Control and Prevention. Thank you.
1: Thank you so much.
2: The situation in Eastern DRC shows just how closely conflict and public health are linked, doesn't it? And for those internally displaced by conflict, it's a big challenge.
3: With Ebola and the insecurity, our situation is really difficult. We're spending a lot of money. Our expenses have multiplied. Our situation has become difficult. We no longer have enough to eat. And our children have become street children. They have nowhere to live. Where we live, things are so complicated. Our houses are in terrible state. Our situation is very difficult.
4: We are asking for hand washing kits. And above all, the most important thing here, what we are asking for, is toilet maintenance. The toilets are already overflowing. There are rats running around in the toilets and getting into the pots. First and foremost, we are asking for help to empty our toilets. We are emptying them with our hands. This is essential to prevent this disease.
5: Have isolated cases of resistance. Nevertheless, most travelers understand and let us take their temperatures. We're asking the Congolese government to provide us with protective equipment. At the moment, we have nothing. We're making do with what we have. Sometimes we use a face mask for as long as 2 days.
2: we are dealing with a highly contagious Ebola

virus. It spreads through contact with bodily fluids such as vomit, blood, or semen. Symptoms include fever, vomiting, diarrhea, and muscle pain. So watch out for all of those. Ultimately, ending this outbreak will require more than vaccines and treatments. Security, stability, and trust in public health systems are just as critical. That said, Congo has dealt with 17 previous Ebola outbreaks. So there is hope that its experience can help contain this one before it spreads further. What do you think? 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And subscribe to our DW Africa YouTube channel so you never miss an episode. This show was co-produced and edited by Isaac Mugabe. And I am Eddie Micah Jr. Thanks for listening.

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0: you said to be single mothers. So is the idea really, it's easier to improve conditions in a society for women to raise children on their own than it is to train men, I suppose, to be valuable partners to do it with?
1: Yeah, that's not possible. You can't tell a group to just be better. Men are the way men are, the same way women are the way they are. And that's a result of the genes we have, how our mating psychology has evolved, how we've been shaped by millions of years in evolution, and then how that psychology manifests itself precisely in the environment in which we live now. What has changed is women's calibration of partner criteria and their thresholds for what an acceptable partner is. And then to turn around and tell men that they have to become better and live up to those raised thresholds, it's humans just don't work that way. You can't tell a group to become better in any regard. It just doesn't work that way.
2: Mads, if nothing is done, what is our world going to look like in a couple generations with regard to this fertility crisis? Can you paint a picture for the people listening to this right now? What is this thing going to look like here?
1: For the first next decades, we're not going to notice this in a catastrophic way, but the time is really ticking because women's ideal fertility declines with the actual fertility. So now when we in Norway and Germany still have women that want more than two children, that is a really valuable resource because it means that we can just incentivize women to have the children they actually want. We see in those countries that are ahead of us, several Asian countries, women's fertility ideals are significantly below 2.1. And once you're in that territory, no liberal open society means can restore fertility to survival rates. Because you would then need coercive means to have women have more children than they actually want to. And that's definitely not a society that we want to live in. But in the long run, our societies, unless we're able to find a solution that combines free women with survival-level reproduction, will probably be taken over by more coercive systems where women lose their freedoms in order to make our society survive. And I really think we should start getting serious with this really soon, so that we can start experimenting and find a solution to this. Miraculously, we've created societies with free women, but that's only half the job. Now we have to do the other half and make sure those societies can survive.
3: In order to prevent a Handmaid's Tale type scenario where women's rights are slowly but surely stripped away until they become, what, a vessel for procreation?
1: Well, no. I wouldn't say that women in Africa and the Middle East are mere vessels for procreation. This has to do about gender roles, what rights women have. And I wouldn't say that life is nightmarish for women in countries that still reproduce their numbers. And the good news is it is possible. Israel has done it. So Israel has a really high fertility and very free women. So it's not impossible, but every country has to find their own solution, and we can't copy Israel. So Germany has to find theirs, and Norway have to find theirs. Otherwise, feminism will disappear and liberal modernity will have failed.
2: And what is the secret that Israel has found out that we can't copy
1: They
2: here?
1: have a very distinct history and culture. They've kept it going longer than anyone. They've been at it for more than 3,000 years. And I'm pretty sure they're not going to allow Kinder to finish the job that Hitler failed with. They have a very concrete relationship to existence. It's such an ingrained part of their culture that they need to survive and reproduce. So it's closer to their understanding of reality. Well, while in a country like Norway and Germany, it's really hard to make an argument for why we should even exist. We've never really had to have that discussion in a while. So it all becomes very abstract to us.
3: One thing I feel has to be asked or said out loud, you view these developments uncritically, correct? I believe, if I understand you correctly, you're saying that this is how things are now. Nearly half of women in reproductive ages are not cohabitating. They are pickier or choosier or more selective about who they want to partner with, which men, and more importantly, which ones they don't want anything to do with. They're living more independent and free lives. That is a fact. that we're not criticizing. That's just what you're saying is a fact that that's something we have to accept as it is.

0: because it is what it is.
1: You don't have to accept that, but that's one of the premises for our argument, that we want to exist and we want there to be free women also in the future. But I mean, it's a perfectly legitimate position to want to go back to traditional family values. And I'm sure some countries will go down that path. Some countries have started to a small degree. But from a Norwegian point of view, and I would guess a Northwestern European point of view, I think we all first really want to try hard to try to solve this without sacrificing female freedoms.
2: This talk that we've been having here with you and Connor and Carla, is it something that we just don't do because we're afraid of it? Or why is it so hard to talk about this topic?
1: So it's really hard to wrap your head around the magnitude of this, that it's actually about self-eradication. And the second part is that it's very uncomfortable that this is a consequence of what I refer to as free women, and that fertility researchers refer to as the second demographic transition. So it's just very unpleasant. So a lot of people feel that it's safer to put their head in the sand and just pretend that this isn't really a problem and hope that either that it's not a problem or that it somehow will work itself out in the long run and that it's not something we need to worry about for 100 years perhaps.
0: And what about being a man and talking about this? I mean, Gabe and I discussed this before we talked to you, Mads. It does feel kind of wrong.
1: Unfortunately, it's such a large majority of men discussing this. This is even framed as a manosphere topic. I was in a debate with a top Norwegian fertility researchers, and they speculated that maybe I was right wing or had very ulterior motives for wanting to talk about this. That my purpose was to take away female freedoms for even being interested in the topic. So it's difficult to understand, and there's so many political tensions with it. But it may be a comfortable short-term solution to ignore it, but in the long term, it's not. And especially, I mean, this is the most important woman's cause that ever existed. There's never been anything that should be more important to feminists than to, now that we've created free women, find a way to preserve that also for the future. But it's a very unpleasant discussion, especially because it seems that such a significant part of this is driven by how women recalibrate their partner criteria once they don't need men. But I think people understand it intuitively. We've always had arranged marriage. Men were forced on women, and women couldn't make do without a man because they weren't economically independent. And they couldn't have sex with men they wanted to have sex with because there was such a large risk of becoming pregnant. And when all of that is changed, yeah, it's going to have tremendous effects on our mating markets. And one of the most important effects is that our pair bonding rate is going to dramatically decrease.
0: And that was Mads Larsen talking to us from Oslo, Norway. Do you think he's on the right path with his thinking? Do you think he's on a fool's errand?
2: Or what should we do to solve the fertility crisis? Does anybody have any ideas?
0: If any of you have any thoughts sparkling through your brains right now, and I'd kind of be surprised if you don't, to be honest. Send anything you're thinking about, please, to su@dw.com.

0: In Nova Scotia, the unofficial results are in for a by-election in Victoria County District 3. That's the Bedeque area of Cape Breton. According to the municipality, at the close of polls last night, Ian Nicholson had 182 votes and Gary Crowder had 173. The municipality has a population of more than 6,700 based on the 2021 census. Official results will be announced Tuesday. And about 50 Islanders gathered at the Maupeck Community Hall in PEI this weekend for the grand opening of its new emergency reception center. It'll provide support to seven communities in the area whenever an emergency happens. The community hall got upgrades that include things like a generator and a new wheelchair ramp, and will provide emergency supplies to Islanders when they visit the reception center. Anna Pendergast-Stamberger lives in Darnley, which is 5 kilometers away. She says the center strengthens the community.
1: When the power goes out, not only do we have a warming place to come, but also then we're together. You know, you're bringing the community together instead of everyone being isolated with their own little wood barbecue set or wood fireplace or whatever. Or some people don't even have that type of backup heat. So I think it's going to be amazing to have the warming center and also bring the people together.
0: She says it feels a bit less concerning knowing there's somewhere to go for support and to see others if there's an emergency. That is your latest regional news for the Maritimes. I'm Andrew Lamb, and you're listening to CBC Radio 1.

That's all for storylines this week. Today's episode was produced by me, Andrew Hines, with Julia Poggle. Storylines is part of CBC's audio documentary unit. It's produced by Julia Poggle and Anna Lazowski. Joan Weber is the senior producer. If you like our show, be sure to follow us wherever you get your podcasts. That way you'll never miss an episode of Storylines. I'm Andrew Hines. Thanks for listening.

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1: Douglas Stewart's new novel, John of John, is one of the hottest books of this spring. He tells me about why the Scottish Islands captured his interest as a writer and his journey from fashion designer to Booker Prize-winning author.

Douglas Stewart's new novel is called John of John. I caught up with him while he was on tour in Nashville. I'm Matea Roach, and you're listening to Bookends on CBC Radio.

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7: This is CBC News. 2 o'clock. Good afternoon. I'm Brian Ray. This is the CBC serving the Maritimes. Here's what's making news. We start in New Brunswick. A 50-year-old man from Fredericton is dead after an ATV crash in Durham Bridge last night. RCMP say they responded around 9:30 on Dunbar Road. Their report says the driver lost control of the ATV before crashing. He was the sole occupant of the vehicle and died at the scene. The investigation

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3: After her father died, Jen found a box of love letters buried in the back of his closet, written to him by another man. That discovery led Jen to unravel a series of secrets about her distant father and realize she never really knew him at all. On Now or Never, after the news.
4: This is CBC News. It's 3 o'clock. Good afternoon. I'm Brian Ray. This is the CBC serving the Maritimes. Here's what's making news. We start abroad. A new Ebola treatment facility opened today in the Democratic Republic of Congo. Others are now under construction as health authorities work to contain the latest outbreak. There are more than 1,000 suspected and confirmed cases, according to local officials. The head of the World Health Organization, Tedros Adhanom Ghebreyesus, visited the center today.
5: If you come to the facilities, to health facilities, when you have symptoms, you can get the support and recover. So the key is to come forward as early as possible. This thing is everybody's business and every citizen should be involved.
4: Officials say it's difficult to understand the full scope of the outbreak because many factors, including misinformation, are discouraging people with symptoms from seeking help. Here in Canada, former snowbird pilots are calling on the government to save the iconic air show. Earlier this month, the Air Force

0: announced it was temporarily suspending the program at the end of this year until new planes arrive. Ashley Burke has more.
1: This will be the last Canada Day in years. The government suspending the shows until new planes arrive in the early 2030s. But now a group of former snowboard pilots are trying to change that. Retired Lieutenant Colonel Maurice Carmichael used to command the squadron.
2: If our country does not have its national aerobatic team, I think our country will be less for that because they bring such a source of inspiration and pride.
1: She says the government could also turn to reservists as pilots, contract civilian workers, or cut down the complexity of the show to free up resources. The government spent more than $31 million over the past 5 years modernizing the snowbirds' planes, but says despite the upgrades, it found other issues, and it's no longer feasible to keep them in the air after the fall. Ashley Burke, CBC News, Ottawa.
0: Back in the Maritimes, a new traveling exhibit tells the story of how the sea shaped the lives of African Nova Scotians. It's called We and the Sea and just launched at the Black Loyalist Heritage Center in Birchtown. That's just outside of Shelburne. The exhibit covers 400 years of history from early settlement and exploration to the development of maritime trades and beyond. Andrea Davis is the executive director of the Heritage Center. She says this is a historic moment as the stories have largely remained absent from conversation.
3: It feels electrifying. I feel proud, and I especially feel a sense of harmony, especially with our families, connecting our families here and learning more about that story and the story of the fishermen. So I think this is a great chance for us to ask each other questions about the people and the persons who were out on the boats and on the water and who were building the boats as well.
0: After a couple of months, the exhibit will move on to the Fisheries Museum of the Atlantic in Lunenburg and then the Black Cultural Center in Cherry Brook. And in New Brunswick, hundreds gathered in Moncton's Centennial Park today for a multicultural celebration. This is the third year for the Newcomers Barbecue. It's an afternoon filled with food, performances, and vendors selling their goods. Van Hadeng is a volunteer with Moncton Cares, which hosted the event.
4: I am a newcomer here in Moncton, New Brunswick, and I have been welcomed a lot by the community with hospitality and friendliness. So I really want to offer and support the community to the place that I am feeling like my second home right now. So when I come with Moncton Cares, I'm seeing that I can do the most I can to support other people who that in my shoe before.
0: Dang says she's originally from Vietnam and says Moncton reminds her of her hometown, and she hopes that those who showed up at the event enjoy the food and share their experience about what the Moncton Cares organization can offer to other newcomers. Quick look at the weather from Environment Canada. Mix of sun and cloud in New Brunswick, but for the rest, it's been clouds and showers today, and the system is moving slowly. It's expected to stick around until tonight. Highs today between 9 and 14 degrees. Northeasterly wind 20 kilometers an hour. Some gusts up to 40 in coastal areas.
5: Here, I'm going to have to stand up. It is tied with the middle part of the sash on the left hip. Okay, now you can see how I'm wrapping it here. I'm going
6: to be
5: wrapping.
6: Brian Peterson is giving me a lesson on the proper way to tie a Métis sash.
5: Okay, so, and it goes around the back.
6: I'm sure you can picture it. It's a handwoven sash that has brilliant shades of red, orange, and blue. It's about 3 meters long and traditionally worn by Métis men around the waist.
5: And it sits like that. Because I'm a fat old man, I can't tie it as tight, but it's supposed to sit over there. And as you can see, it leaves pockets here where I can stuff things. I can put things in here and never lose them. So it acts like a backpack, a pouch.
6: Yeah.
5: And it was used as a tourniquet.
6: Yeah.
5: So it had many, many, many useful purposes. So.
6: Brian was gifted that sash just a few weeks ago when he graduated from the University of Winnipeg and went to the Indigenous graduation ceremony and powwow. And if he sounds like he knows a lot about Métis culture, that's all new to Brian, because up until recently, he didn't know he was Métis at all. When you have it on, like given all that you've been discovering about yourself, like when you tie that sash on, when you're wearing that Métis sash, like what do you see in yourself when you look at your reflection?
5: What do I see? Time lost. That I will never get back again.
6: I have talked to Brian a lot over the years about overcoming obstacles and going back to high school at 55 and surprising everyone, including himself, by going to university. But we have never directly talked about this, what it has been like to live most of your life thinking about yourself in one way, only to discover that you are someone else entirely.
7: And that's what today's episode of Now or Never is all about. We're stepping into four life-changing revelations that force people to ask themselves, who am I really? And where do I go from here? I'm Trevor Dineen.
6: I'm Ife Chiwetelu.
7: It's Now or Never.
6: For 55 years, Brian Peterson knew a few things about himself. That he was white, that he was an only child, and after his parents died, that he had no living family members left. And then, in one day, all of that changed.
5: I got a phone call from a friend saying that a piece of mail had been sent from the post-adoption registry of Manitoba. And it was basically a letter saying that I have a brother who's trying to make contact. And if there was ever a moment where a human being loses strength in their legs and literally has to sit down, that was my moment. I have a brother. It was a one-page letter, and it basically said, hi, my name is Brent. I'm in New Zealand. And you have five other siblings. And I remember just thinking about that, the enormity of it. So on Christmas Day, I called my brother in New Zealand. We spoke for about an hour, and he told me the names of my other siblings. He just said that we all were taken when we were born or shortly after, but he never said anything about 60 Scoop or the residential school system or anything like that. And he gave me the phone number of a brother in Swan Lake, Manitoba. My brother in Swan Lake said, we were scooped. We all were scooped.
6: That's the language he used?
5: That's exactly what he said. We were scooped. I was taken and put up for adoption. And that started my journey down learning my indigeneity. And up until that moment, I've never seen my long-form birth certificate, which has your birth name. My birth name is Jean-Michel Savoie. And wow, okay. I had a friend at that time who was a genealogist. And she said, well, here, let me do your genealogy. Give me your birth certificate. And then she came back to me with a week later. Your heritage goes back to 1850 something, which actually blew my mind.
6: Before you even knew that this part of your history, your past, your identity was out there, did you have any suspicions or even desires as a child who was adopted to know more about your birth roots?
5: Well, funny you should mention that. When I was in grade four, it was parent-teacher meeting day. One of the first things my teacher says to me says, So you're adopted. And I had never heard that word before. And I said, what does that mean? Well, you're dark skinned wasn't the term, but it's what she meant. And your parents are very white. They're very light colored skin because my parents were from Denmark. I just sat there. I was stunned. My mom, my dad, and myself were walking home, and I asked my mom and dad, I said, am I adopted? And you know that awkward silence between parents when the kid has said something that, oh my God, we got to have that talk. And they told me the story that my mom didn't want me, but they wanted me and they loved me very, very much. And that's all I should know.
6: And you weren't curious over the years to know more?
5: No. My parents loved me very, very much. I was never left wanting for anything. I was the first kid in my neighborhood to get an actual stereo record player in my room and the whole bit. I was spoiled, and the adoption thing never entered my mind until that one day when I got that letter from post-adoption registry. I got that letter, and holy cow, have I got questions. Since my mother and father had both passed at that time when I got the letter, I wish I got that letter, you know, 10 years earlier.
6: What would you have asked them?
5: What's the truth? And I didn't learn this until about 7-8 months ago in one of my classes. The 60 scoop parents, the parents who adopted the children, what they were told was one of many different things. The child is not wanted. The child was given up. The parents were destitute.
6: How did you find out about your particular circumstance?
5: Through conversations with other 60 scoop survivors. My brother in Swan Lake, yeah, he said that the way that the majority of us were taken was this. There's a building in downtown Winnipeg. For many years, it was child welfare. My mother had more than likely had taken us, brought into an office where a community health nurse would come in. We just want to weigh and measure him, and then we'll bring him right back. And instead of going to have me weighed, she would go out the back into a waiting car and driven off and leave my mother sitting there.
6: You just had to take a moment. I was just curious what's coming up for you as you think back to these possibilities of how you were taken from your mother.
5: I spoke to my cousin about a year and a half ago. And she said that my mother had come over to her sister's house, and all she could scream was, they took my child, they took my child, they took my child. Oh. Whenever I think about this, there are moments when I feel so angry, and I can hear myself saying, you shouldn't have opened that letter.
6: Yeah. Because it's opened you up to this anger, or because the truths that are there are too painful?
5: Because the truth is so much more pain.
6: Yeah.
5: Holy macaroni. Because the truth is so much more painful. Ignorance is bliss, right?
6: As you're talking about some of the stories you've now heard from, like, cousins, siblings, like people you didn't even know existed, what has that experience of connecting with people you're related to, like finding and meeting family. How has that been?
5: When I met my sister, she looked like me. And then my cousin says to me, she says, if you want to know what your mom looks like, look at your sister. She is the spitting image of what your mom looked like.
6: So you look like your mom.
5: Yeah. She and I are very much the same. We both love the same foods. We both think the same way politically. We both think the same way on a lot of things. And I miss her so very much.
6: Because she died.
5: Exactly 1 year ago. But I'm glad I met her. I just wish I was able to be more of a big brother for her. Because I remember as a child always wanting to have a brother or a sister. And then when I got one, I never got a chance to be one. And you know what? Here is the maddening thing. I have spoken to all of my siblings, except for one. He's missing. After all the conversations that we had, there was no connection there emotionally because we had no connection as children to each other. We have nothing to relate ourselves to the other person memory-wise, physical connection-wise. We were just adult strangers talking to somebody.
6: It makes me curious about the connection you're finding or maybe not finding to your Métis roots. What does that connection look like today?
5: I was given an email just a couple of days ago from the Manitoba Métis Federation that they are doing a tour on June the 3rd of Métis heritage sites around the city. And I was the first to raise my hand. Yeah, I'm in. Because I so desperately want to learn about my people, my culture, my heritage, and how I fit into all of this. I've had to do all this by myself. There is no department at the Manitoba Métis Federation that says, the 60 Scoop, we know you don't know anything about us, but come on in, we're going to teach you everything that you need to know. Department. There is no department like that. And I wish there was. Although I kind of know what it means to be Métis, I kind of don't know. But with my discovering that I'm Métis, now I understand. I understand my skin color now. I understand why I like the fish. Yeah, I understand why I like to laugh very quickly. Métis people are quick to laugh and share a joke, a funny story. And that's what I am. They tried to get rid of us. And I'd like to think that I'm a person that keeps moving forward one step at a time. And our people are like that. We keep moving forward. How do you stop that?
6: One thing that I love that Brian shared with me is that his son, who's in his 20s, has really embraced learning more about his Métis identity and what that means. And so it's something that they're getting to do together.
7: I like that.
6: If you have been impacted by the 60 Scoop and are looking for some resources for support, the Hope for Wellness Helpline is a 24/7 resource available for Indigenous people across the country. We'll share a link on our website, cbc.ca/now or never. This is Now or Never. I'm Ify.
7: And I'm Trevor. And I like to think that no one likes having the rug pulled out from underneath them because...
6: Aladdin.
7: He doesn't know. He still wants that rug there.
6: He looked like he had a good time.
7: Yeah. on it, on the rug, not when it was taken from. But when it gets yanked out from under you, it sucks. Because in the moment when it happens, it literally feels like nothing good will ever come from it. But life-changing moments can either shatter you or transform you. And for Sheila Thomas, she chose to reinvent herself, even if it didn't make sense to anyone else around her.
8: My friends held an intervention because they said, oh, it's menopause. Just put the brakes on for, you know, it doesn't make any sense financially. This isn't a great idea. And I said, it was too late. I already bought the bus. So when you walk in the door, there's just one seat, and that's the driver's seat. And it's an 8-speed standard, which is kind of clumsy to drive and very hard to get the clutch and the gas right when you're going up a hill. But I have a little bed in there that fits just me. I have a horse trough bathtub and a composting toilet. So a little kitchen, it's all you really need. It's amazing what you can live without.
6: Just learned that menopause can make you buy a tiny home.
7: I'm just learning this as we go. I had no idea. But like when Sheila was 50 years old, she did the unthinkable. She quit her 3 jobs that she had to live in an old converted bus. And she decided to go all in on her art. And this is all after discovering a secret her husband was keeping that forced her to start from zero.
8: So Emily Carr is my favorite artist of all times. And she started later in life. And she built this little trailer before really trailers were a thing. And I thought, oh, I really like to be her. So I'm going to do it. I'm going to quit my job. I'm going to throw my poodle into a bus and we're going to do this crazy art thing.
7: Could you ever in your wildest dreams ever imagined that this would have been your life?
8: No, not even being an artist. It was not in my scope of thinking.
7: I always say to people, we live so many different lives throughout our life. And it's interesting when you kind of see the thread of like where it changes. Can you take me back a little bit to your life?
8: Yes.
7: Like, what was that like?
8: I discovered that my very loving and kind, sweet, smart husband had gambled away everything, and that required us to sell the house and pay back the debts. And we got a divorce. But I have to say, I was 50 years old when that happened. The day that all the debts were cleared, I was so happy. I thought, here I am, 50 years old, and I'm starting at zero. Yay, zero, instead of minus 200,000 or whatever. That started my thinking about, well, you know, I've done the domestic life and what do I want to do?
7: You mentioned there, like you come home, you discover that your husband has this huge gambling debt. Was there any prior realization to you that he had gambling issues?
8: You know, everybody who wants to continue in their relationship seeks help. And we had done that. I thought things were better. The last time he gambled, that's when I gave him the ultimatum, this has to stop or I just can't. I don't want to live in a ditch for you, I think is what I said. And so when I went to the mailbox one day, and he'd always liked to collect the mail, but I had that day, there was a Visa statement and I knew we didn't have a Visa card. And when I opened it, then I really knew what I had to do.
7: Oh my gosh. Like that was like a big reveal.
8: I guess I had the naive idea that people with addictions were really troubled people. You know, I had some ideas about what that looked like. So it was surprising when my very intelligent, completely loving, sweet person that didn't seem to have anything wrong with him couldn't stop. He just really couldn't stop. And when I said that we were done, that we'd have to go our separate ways, his response was so surprising to me. I thought I was going to get this response of, I'll try harder this time and we'll go to Gamblers Anonymous and say, I'll get a sponsor. I'll try. That's kind of what I was expecting. But what I saw instead was just a man that was fully relieved. They wouldn't have to hide his addiction anymore.
7: it's almost like you realize that in that moment that your old life is over. So how did painting then become part of your life?
8: So my big bang came when my dear friend got pancreatic cancer. Her name was Rose Fotheringham, and she's the one that got me painting. She signed me up for a class against my will to paint tablecloths. I thought, that's stupid. And I loved it. And then I never stopped painting, and everything I could get my hands on was starting to get painted. I love being near Victoria. So Emily Carr became a fascination for me. I think I read all her books through a couple of times. Yeah, I like that she was a grouchy little old lady that didn't take guff from anybody. And I'm not that person, but I need to be a little bit more of that sometimes, take better care of myself. She's a great teacher. I think she was considered crazy, and I tell myself when I'm painting to leave a little bit of something crazy in there. So there's something that just lifts your soul out of whatever is lingering and keeps you in the moment, in the present. I live for that. And when I have a drought and I haven't painted for a couple of days, I kind of feel it.
7: It is funny when you start to look at like the different versions of you, as we talked about earlier. Like, without that rupture in your life, do you think Sheila Thomas, the painter and art hootenanny convener, would have ever existed?
8: No, no. Life gives you a choice. You can choose despair or you can choose joy. That's it. There's kind of no middle line. That's not living. So you have to choose joy.
6: Trevor, what exactly is an art hootenanny?
7: Oh, let me tell you, Ifeachiwa Taylor. First off, a hootenanny is just a gathering of people who are creatives, like whether it used to be folk music or artists. And what she does with her bus is she brings it all together as part art therapy, part art class, and a whole lot of fun.
8: I call my art practice the Big Bang Theory. So when you come to my art hootenanny, you're going to use spray paints and stencils, and you're just plopping them on and spraying and not thinking. I say, don't think. You make a big mess, and then you eat an ice cream sandwich, because ice cream sandwiches are joy. And then after the ice cream sandwich, the paint is dry. You say, okay, what do I see in there? There are times in life you have to edit things, cut things out, but there's something beautiful underneath.
7: What would you say to someone who's listening right now who might be facing a dark moment in their own life and is scared to start over?
8: If you really feel in your gut that it's the end, don't find excuses to stay. So it's so scary to leave. My old boss, when I told him my marriage ended, he said, well, good for you, Sheila. That took courage. Usually people go, oh, I'm so sorry to hear that. But that comment really made me feel good. Yeah. Sometimes it requires stepping off that ledge and just trusting. Make sure you're surrounded with lots of people. They're your safety net. They'll lift you up.
7: A wise person, rather, they said, beauty can be born out of mess.
8: I like that.
7: That person was you who said that.
8: Oh, I said that? Oh, I was just going to agree with that person. I am so old, I forgot what I said. Well, that's a great quote. That person's brilliant.
7: You got to be able to see her paintings. You have to be able to see her bus. So head on over to our CBC Now or Never Facebook and Instagram pages and check them all out.
6: I'm Ifeachiwa Taylor.
7: And I'm Trevor Dineen. And today on Now or Never, we are getting into it because we're finding out what happens when you uncover something that just completely blows up your world and makes you think, do I even know myself or the people around me?
5: I can keep going.
6: I love this. And you know, right now, Jen Chen is curled up on her couch in her Waterloo apartment, looking through glossy photos of her dad while he's on vacation somewhere. He's sightseeing, eating snacks.
9: Oh, this is a fun one. Mid-bite.
5: Our family isn't one that takes a lot of photos, and all of the photos that we have are fairly formal. So it's actually really wonderful that I have this picture of him just sort of doing something that he really enjoys and looking so unselfconscious, like,
10: He just looks so happy.
9: That is natural. You showed me this other photo that's in the frame that you have of him, and the smile definitely isn't as big as it is in this picture right here.
10: Yeah. Yeah. Yeah. I mean, he's just hanging out, going on vacation with someone that he likes.
9: You never see who Jen's dad is smiling at in the pictures. And for years, he tried to keep that a secret. But it all came tumbling out. And we'll get to that. But looking through these pictures, Jen sees a version of her dad full of life that she never got to know when he was around his wife and kids.
10: He wasn't really a major part of my life. For a large part of my childhood and also my adulthood, he worked and lived in China while my mom basically raised me and my sibling here as functionally like a single mom. When he visited, we would often have good conversations. I liked hearing about his childhood. I liked hearing his philosophy. But I also knew that both my sibling and my mom didn't like him very much. And that was difficult. It pulled me in a couple different ways. One was a sense of guilt that I liked him as much as I did, because I think both my mom and my sibling had very legitimate grievances with how often he was gone, the way he didn't really communicate with them. I've just happened to be sort of like a very independent person from very early on, and I was able to have a more egalitarian relationship with him in a lot of ways. We were able to sort of just hang out. He liked beautiful things, and he had a sense of humor that like sort of can catch you off guard sometimes.
9: Did you feel like you knew him?
10: Absolutely not.
9: No.
10: Absolutely not. He was just not present enough for me to really feel like I had a good grasp on him.
9: For most of her life, Jen's dad felt more like an uncle that you'd sometimes see during the holidays. The last time she saw him was last summer when he came to Toronto for a visit. And then, out of the blue, she gets this phone call.
10: My mom calls me at 10:30 at night and is like, "Hey, your dad's in the hospital. I think it's going to be fine, but you should pack a bag and, try to visit tomorrow in the hospital." And then I start packing my bag, and my mom calls 30 minutes later and is like, "Hey, actually, you should try to come back tonight." And then as I was getting into the taxi, she called one last time and was like, "Where are you?" And I was like, "Oh, I just got into the taxi." And she was like, "Oh, I think it might actually be too late, but you should come back anyways." So then I got to the hospital at 1 in the morning, and then I just went to the room, and my mom and my sibling was there, and they gave me some time to say my goodbyes. They had been there for a while. So, yeah.
9: So sudden.
10: It really was very sudden. I don't think anyone expected it at all.
9: Jen's dad died of a heart attack barely a week after his 57th birthday. And in those blurry first days after his death, Jen and her mom were getting ready for the funeral when they came across a box that was tucked all the way in the back of his closet. Inside were letters, all written in Chinese, so Jen asked her mom to read them out loud.
10: The most vivid one, it says, "I love peaches and I love Dota," which is a video game, "but I love you more. I am going to try to quit smoking and lose weight for you. The happiest days are the days that I wake up with you by my side." When my mom was reading the letter, she did squint at it a little bit and was like, "This is weird. What do you mean, quit smoking and playing Dota? These aren't super feminine." There was a way that the letter was written that sort of made my mom go this probably isn't from a woman. And later we got confirmation of that.
9: I don't don't know that there's one way to feel after you find your dad's love letters that reveal he was having an affair with another man as you're right beside your mother. But Jen's initial reaction might not be what you'd expect.
10: Reading this sparked a wave of almost like guilt. Like, oh, my dad was actually capable of so much more happiness and so much more acceptance by the people around him than I had given him credit for. I hold like a belief that everyone deserves happiness. And my mom is really resilient and cheerful. And I sort of knew in my heart that like she would be okay. And with my dad, I felt like there was so much pain and bitterness that I wasn't sure about that. And the letter was proof that actually it was available for him. I actually do feel some guilt that this is my initial response, because this is a man that's deeply hurt my mother. She was steaming mad, and I don't blame her one bit. This is a woman who had been asking for a divorce from a husband who clearly didn't really like her and spent most of his time on a different continent. And then she finds out that the person that she's married to has been taking all these other liberties that she didn't even know about. She was so, so angry.
9: It wasn't just the letters in the closet. Jen and her mom would soon find emails and messages between her dad and many men going back years.
10: As we sort of like went back through the inbox and the dates got earlier and earlier with him sort of like talking to men, I also felt this sort of reflexive happiness. Living in the closet is very, very lonely. And it's even more lonely if there isn't other people in the community that you can at least go and be a part of the community with. A part of me was actually quite relieved that he was able to find community actually very, very early on. And the further and further back it was, the angrier my mother got.
9: Yeah. Were there other paths that you were motivated to go down to find out more?
10: Well, one of them came knocking at our door.
9: There was a man who kept calling her dad's phone in the days after he died. And Jen had no clue who he was, but eventually she had a conversation with him. And partly out of curiosity, partly out of empathy, she invited him to visit her.
10: So he visited. He clearly recognized me. And his face just like crumpled. And I was like, okay, that's the guy. He was a very sweet man. My dad, it turns out, he would leave Toronto fairly often. It was to actually go to another Canadian city to live with this man instead of going back to China. And this man had a life in China with a business and a house that he sold to move to Canada.
9: To be with your father?
10: To be with my dad, yeah.
9: Wow.
10: We came in and we like had some like polite exchanges. He sort of talked around the issue for a bit. And then it was very clear that there was something that he wanted to say to me, but couldn't like muster up the courage. And then I told him I was queer myself and I would have really liked to talk about this shared experience that we had while he was alive. And only then did he open up to me. And he said, your father had told me so much about you, but he didn't tell me that you were gay. And I'm going to tell you about our relationship now, but this is only because it turns out that you also are part of this community. By this man's accounting, they were like sort of engaged. Like they were fully committed to spending the rest of their lives together. My dad was going to get the divorce any day now. He also gave me lots of photos of my dad, which I'd never seen before. And in the photos, he looked so much happier than I had ever seen him. You know, the man is the person behind the camera, and I just kept looking back and forth between the photos and him, like, and you're the person who makes him look this way. It seemed like it was absolutely like something really, really exciting and good for both of them. And then so this news out of nowhere just devastated him.
9: What was it like for you to learn the life it sounds like your dad was planning, or at least this man understood your dad to be planning for?
10: It was that sense of gladness again, that actually there were people in the world who uncomplicatedly loved him. Looking back on it now, I feel a lot more anger because it's like, this is one more thing that he took from my mom, that my mom could have had too. I'm a lot more aware of the costs of his happiness. My mom then discovered evidence of even more affairs that he was having while he was leading this man on about being exclusive. And then it all just sort of like dissolves into nothingness. You know, it's like, yeah, that would have been really wonderful if that had happened, but
9: was that going to happen?
10: Maybe? Exactly. Yeah. Or like if it happened, how long would it have lasted?
9: Yeah. I am struck by how much generosity you had and maybe still have on like the backs of such fresh grief. To some level, you were deceived here. Like, did you ever go to a place of resentment or any of those other feelings?
10: Yeah, I think his life was much harder than mine. And he did put in a significant amount of work and made his own life worse to ensure that my life would be better than his. And so I don't really feel any resentment. It just feels tragic. Like, it feels like a misunderstanding. Like, it could have been so much better if he did come out to me and we were able to have more of an authentic relationship while he was still here. But any pain that he caused me from not doing this, he caused himself that same pain.
9: Yeah. When you think back to the interactions you had, do you think of any moments where you were like, oh, maybe he was trying to say something to me or like hint to something?
10: Absolutely. Absolutely. Yeah. I came out to my mom a lot sooner than I came out to my dad because my dad was sort of like this imposing, often absent figure. But I did actually come out to him a few years before he died. And he said, the life that you're on is going to be a lot more difficult than it would be otherwise, but I'm going to support you in it because that's, you know, what you need. And it's not really like you have a choice. I don't know. I was sort of clueless back then. I was just like, wow, he's being such a good ally.
9: Yeah.
10: Yeah.
9: What is this changing for you?
10: There's a couple things. One is a reminder that we don't have all of the time that we feel like we are owed. And therefore, it is important to do things that are meaningful to us. You know, I'm doing more writing. I'm becoming more active in some causes that I care about. I'm like going out and meeting new people, just all of these things that are important to me. Suddenly they take on a lot more urgency. But at the same time, it just reminds me how contingent everything is as well. There's a lot of traits that I have, and I don't particularly see them in my parents. But I wonder if my parents were allowed to be the happiest, wholest versions of themselves, what traits might they have that they don't have now?
9: Yeah. And maybe also an interesting responsibility or obligation of like, how fully should I live?
10: Mm-hmm.
9: I am thinking about how hard it seems like your dad worked to keep different parts of himself compartmentalized. Why is it important for you to not keep his story sort of in the closet where those letters were hidden?
10: Because if you really think about the number of queer people throughout history, you start to like realize that there are lots and lots of missing stories that are exactly like mine, of a parent or older relative who passed away. And then for the people who are left behind to realize that there was a secret, it's helpful to have someone else write about the experience that you have, right? And just be able to use that to do, I don't know, like maybe more processing that you need to do mm-hmm. about things that have happened in your own life.
6: And you hope they take away what from your sharing?
10: I hope they take away mostly that it's okay to have very, very complicated emotions and to feel many different things at once. I hope it lets people know that you need to just figure things out for yourself sometimes, if that makes sense.
6: I like it. There's a way I'm almost visually picturing you like opening all these doors and just like, come out. Like let all the experiences, feelings, whatever, let them hang out together.
10: Oh, I like that image.
6: Yeah.
10: Yeah.
6: And it's not to like, let's break bread together. Just let's all be in the same room.
10: Mm-hmm.
6: That's enough.
10: Yeah.

May 31st to June 6th is National Accessibility Week, celebrating the contributions of Canadians with disabilities, promoting accessibility and inclusion across the country, while removing barriers and ensuring equal participation for all Canadians. And you can learn more by visiting the CBC Disability Life website, a resource for Canadians with